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0: Recorded June 8th, 1977 at the Winterland in San Francisco. That is from the official release, Winterland, June 1977, the complete recordings. And coming up here on the official tapes, we are going to hear something from another box set titled Winterland 1973, complete recordings. And San Francisco, they've got two Grateful Dead exhibits. One of them is Forever Grateful, a landmark exhibition that pays tribute to the timeless legacy of the Grateful Dead.
1: We've got places where people can just like hang out and, you know, sit in a chair and, you know, and we've got the music coming through the wall of sound. And, you know, there's a little placard that tells you what you're listening to, which show. And you can just hang out and listen to music if you want. I mean, it's kind of, you know, so the feedback's been pretty positive. And there's a lot of people who come in and, you know, they see shows that they've been to. The Hate Street show is mostly 65 to 95, you know, whereas the Hall of Flowers is going to bring it up to date a little bit. And the show in Golden Gate Park opens Labor Day weekend and will be up until, I believe, October 25. So there's about 3 weeks or something like that where the two shows will overlap.
0: That's Ben Marks talking about Forever Grateful, which is at Hate Street Art Center in San Francisco. It closes on September 20th. Golden Gate Park, the other exhibit at San Francisco's Hall of Flowers, opens Labor Day weekend and ends October 25th.
1: We have sort of ephemera case where, you know, the matchbook isn't open, but there were, when Wake of the Flood came out, there were Wake of the Flood matches, you know. And on the inside, it says ignore alien orders. And I'm not sure quite what that means, but somebody probably knows. And we've got a whole wall just devoted to Grateful Dead and Round Records, and including we've got, you know, like one of those record store promo posters for Round Records with all the stuff. So, you know, we tried to play up that part of the history. We've got a ticket from the last show in October of 74, when, you know, a lot of people thought the band was not going on a hiatus, but might not play again. And so on the tickets, they were stenciled the last one. So we've got one of those. We've got a check to PG&E signed by Phil Lesh and Bill Kreutzmann, you know, from 710 Ashbury, you know, paying the electric bill. And then I guess you would get your checks back in the mail and you would like put them somewhere. So we have a lot of really terrific, you know, examples of ephemera. We've got a Lithuanian basketball, Olympic basketball jersey that was once owned by Bill Walton.
0: Ben Marks talking about the two Grateful Dead exhibits in San Francisco. Forever Grateful, a landmark exhibition that pays tribute to the timeless legacy of the Grateful Dead, featuring an unparalleled collection of artwork, instruments, and memorabilia. The exhibit invites you to explore three decades of the band's groundbreaking history. Forever Grateful is at San Francisco's Hate Street Art Center. It closes September 20th. The other exhibit, Forever Grateful, Golden Gate Park. That offers you a multi-sensory deep dive into the Grateful Dead with iconic objects, installation art, contemplative experiential moments, and unexpected visual surprises, including a puppetry to performers that recall the wonder of a Grateful Dead show itself. Golden Gate Park is at San Francisco's Hall of Flowers. It opens Labor Day weekend and ends on October 25th. Ben Marks talking a little bit more about the exhibits and what you can expect at Forever Grateful and Forever Grateful Golden Gate Park.
1: We have, right now, we have a painting by Bill Walker. It's the cover of Anthem of the Sun. And so we have the original painting for that. We also have the original paintings for the front and back cover of Live Dead from 69. And those were painted by Bob Thomas, who was living with Owsley at the time. And Owsley's nickname for, you know, anyone whose head's been under a rock was Bear. And so we borrowed from Roni Stanley, Bob Thomas's original sketch for the front cover, and where the kind of female figure is coming out of a coffin. On the side of the coffin, it says R.I.B.S. And when I asked what that meant, I was told it meant rest in Bear's sound. So I think it's really fitting that we've got a kind of a big tribute to the Dead's interest in audio technology, not for technology's sake, but so you can hear the music, right? You know, so the idea of having a recording, as in the case of Live Dead, where there's not a lot of distortion, and a concert that you could go to, in the case of Wall of Sound, where you and I could be out in the crowd and we could have a conversation if we wanted while the music was playing, because we're not fighting with the distortion. We're only hearing the music that the musicians are intending. So we're trying to pay tribute to that in this exhibition in particular.
0: This is The Official Tapes. It's a Grateful Dead radio program where we explore the official releases from the Grateful Dead's vault. I'm Corey. You can get more of the interview that we conducted with Ben Marks over at our website, officialtapes.com. Just go to the soundboards page, and that's where you can find all the interviews that we have conducted at officialtapes.com. We kicked off the program with a recording that was released on a box set titled Winterland 1977, The Complete Recordings. That was released in 2009. And also this year before, in 2008, the Grateful Dead released another box set titled Winterland 1973, Complete Recordings. And let's get into that. This is from 1111, turning it up to 11 here on The Official Tapes.

0: recorded November 11th, 1973 at the Winterland. That is To Lay Me Down. You can find that on a box set. Winterland 1973 Complete Recordings, which came out in 2008. We kicked off the program with something from the Winterland June 1977 Complete Recordings box set, which came out the year after the 73 box set came out in 2009 from Winterland shows in San Francisco. And we've been doing a deep dive on San Francisco. They got two Grateful Dead exhibits. One is Forever Grateful, landmark exhibition that pays tribute to the timeless legacy of the Grateful Dead. The other one is Forever Grateful, Golden Gate Park, which offers you a multi-sensory deep dive into the Grateful Dead. Forever Grateful is at Haight Street Arts Center, closes September 20th. Golden Gate Park exhibit is at San Francisco's Hall of Flowers. It opens Labor Day weekend and ends on October 25th. Ben Marks with more about the two exhibits.
1: Lots of people had input. I mean, I worked a lot with Dennis McNally and Susanna Millman, and got their feedback and input on a lot of choices that were made. People like Jay Blakesburg and another fellow colleague at Haight Street, Renee DiCosio, you know, she was also really instrumental in, you know, guiding the look. Our director had some ideas. And then, the, you know, board members had ideas about pieces that they either knew of or were in their collections, or, you know, some people were loaning us pieces and they said, God, there's this amazing Wes Lang drawing from 1990 that you just gotta see. And so that's in the show. And, you know, so it was kind of a collective effort. And one of our board members, he's collected a lot of Jerry Garcia original art, not the prints, but like actual original art. And we have three, we did a Garcia art show a year and a half or so ago. And we borrowed three pieces from this board member for this show. And it turns out that this guy also has Garcia's BMW. So I call him up and say, hey, what are the chances? And he said, really good. I'll drive it down. But that was just very organic. I mean, I he showed it to me one time a while ago when I was up at his place, you know, picking out the pieces we were going to borrow for the Garcia art.

0: And the exhibition that will be in Golden Gate Park is kind of a little more experiential. There's going to be a room that you can go in and experience a liquid light show. There's going to be a area, kind of a memorial area, as I understand it, to various band members. The Further Bus, not seen in San Francisco since 1969, is we took great trouble to get it from the Kesey Farm down to San Francisco. It arrived in the middle of the night last week. And that will be kind of a centerpiece of the exhibition and all its rusty glory. Further came about, me and a colleague went up in February, I guess, and talked with Stefan Zane Kesey about the possibility. And at first, Zane kind of assumed that we wanted the newer bus because it's in better shape and you could potentially drive it all the way and the paint's really good. And I said, no, we want the old, we want the old broken down thing. And he was like, oh, nobody's ever asked to, borrow that before. And it took some convincing to, make them feel like we were going to transport it carefully and that we were going to treat it carefully. And the Keezys have been just amazing. They've been really good. They were really, it was above and beyond for them to trust us as much as they have. I mean, it must be like letting a child go, right? Off to camp or something. But we're going to take, after the exhibition closes at the end of October, the Further Down the Road Foundation and the Haight Street Art Center are going to, kind of just kick around some ideas. What does restoration even mean for something that looked different over the course of half a dozen or whatever years? It just begs the question, what's the right thing to do? And I don't think anyone's entertaining the idea to like make it run. I don't think that's kind of the focus. But maybe by the time we end up, maybe somebody will suggest we put an electric engine in it. And I mean, who knows? I mean, right now I'm pretty sure there's no bad ideas. And the whole point of the Further Bus is to try to draw attention to this amazing piece of our cultural and countercultural history that we're all trying to raise money. The Further Down the Road Foundation and the Haight Street Art Center are collaborating to try to raise money to restore it. And the wonderful thing about that is that what do you restore it to? 64, 65, 66, 69, when it left Woodstock. I mean, it was different the whole time. And we're also going to have Jerry Garcia's BMW there, the last Beamer that he owned. And there's a stage, and there's going to be live music and presentations and just all kinds of stuff.
1: 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Just go to the soundboards page. Ben Marks talking about Forever Grateful and Forever Grateful Golden Gate Park, two exhibits that are taking place in San Francisco. Forever Grateful, it closes on September 20th, and the Golden Gate Park exhibit closes on October 25th. We've been hearing from Winterland shows, and coming up here on the Official Tapes, we're going to take a visit to Fillmore West in San Francisco.
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0: Good night, folks. 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
1: Jerry Garcia, Bob Weir, Bill Kreutzmann, Mickey Hart, Phil Lesh, Ron McKernan, Tom Constantin. That is The Grateful Dead, recorded December 21st, 1969 at the Fillmore West in San Francisco. That was from a one-set show. We heard Good Lovin' going into drums into the other one and then finishing off the show with a segue into Cumberland Blues. The one set show started off with Smokestack Lightning going into New Speedway Boogie into Mama Tried, which just kind of has a question mark to it because it's not on the release. It's not on the official release. And there's really no recording of Mama Tried. But supposedly the band performed Mama Tried and then it went back into this show continued with Dire Wolf, Mason's Children, China Cat Sunflower, into I Know You Rider, into Black Peter. And then we get some more question marks. These next three songs were not on the official release and questionable whether or not it was recorded at all, but Not Fade Away, Uncle John's Band, High Time. But then we did get the recordings that you just heard, Good Lovin' going into drums, into the other one, into Cumberland Blues. And that was officially released on Dave's Picks Volume 6, the bonus disc that came out in 2013. This is The Official Tapes. This is a Grateful Dead radio program where we explore the official releases from The Grateful Dead's vault.
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0: starting on one? Oh, one again.
1: Gotta
0: get this airplane on.
1: Not even, yeah.

The last thing I remember, Doc, I started to swerve, and then I saw the Jag slide into the curve. I know I'll never forget that horrible sight. I guess I found out for myself that everyone was right.

A couple of years back, I come across a great and wasted friend of mine in the hallway of a recording studio. And while he was reciting some poetry to me that he'd written, I saw that he was about a step away from dying, and I couldn't help but wonder why. And the lines of this song occurred to me. I'm happy to say he's no longer wasted, and he's got him a good woman. And I'd like to dedicate this to John and June, who helped show me how to beat the devil. It was wintertime in Nashville, down on Music City Row. And I was looking for a place to get myself out of the cold, to warm the frozen feeling that was eating at my soul, keep the chilly wind off my guitar. My thirsty wanted whiskey, my hungry needed beans. But it'd been a month of payday since I'd heard that eagle scream. So with a stomach full of empty and a pocket full of dreams, I left my pride and stepped inside a bar. Actually, I guess you'd call it a tavern. Cigarette smoke to the ceiling and sawdust on the floor. Friendly shadows. I saw that there was just one old man sitting at the bar. And in the mirror I could see him checking me and my guitar. And he turned and said, "Come up here, boy, and show us what you are." I said, "I'm dry." He bought me a beer. He nodded at my guitar and said, "It's a tough life, ain't it?" I just looked at him. He said, "You ain't making any money, are you?" I said, "You've been reading my mail." He just smiled and said, "Let me see that guitar. I got something you ought to hear." Then he laid it on me.

Cause the truth remains that no one wants to know. 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Back when failure had me locked out on the wrong side of the door. When no one stood behind me but my shadow on the floor. And lonesome was more than a state of mind. You see, the devil haunts a hungry man. If you don't want to join him, you gotta beat him. I ain't saying I beat the devil, but I drank his beer for nothing. Then I stole his song.

acting like $14.27. So dang me, they ought to take a rope and hang me high from the highest tree. Woman, would you?

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you heard about the Boston? It's not one of those.

So this is a song for all of you who've been with us for all of the years we've been doing this. And we'll also do it for all you people that weren't alive when this song was a hit. It's called Come Monday. Heading up to San Francisco for the Labor Day weekend show.

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1: He was a boogie woogie bugle boy of Company B. And when he plays boogie woogie bugle, he was busy as a buzz bee. And when he plays, he makes the company jump A to the bar. 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The company jumps when he plays reveille.

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We love our listeners. That means you. Yeah, you. 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
1: 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Ottawa Friendship House presents Concert for a Cause, Saturday, September 19th, 2026. The gates will open at 5:30 p.m. The concert is located at 1718 North 2525 Road, Ottawa, Illinois. This year, Ottawa Friendship House welcomes Grammy-nominated Nashville singer-songwriter Anderson East. Yes, it's a fundraiser, but it's also an evening where neighbors become friends, strangers sing along together, and every ticket purchased helps create opportunities for the incredible people we serve at Friendship House. Besides the entertainment, we'll have food trucks, beer, wine, and other beverages available. General admission tickets are $50 each. Children are admitted free with the purchase of an adult ticket. Besides general admission, there are various other options and prices which would provide you with your group a picnic table, seating, and snacks. For additional information, call 815-434-0493 or check out Ottawa Friendship House on their Facebook page. See you all there.
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2: Tuning into Miss Megan's Spirit. Welcome, Megan.
3: Hello.
2: Hey, Megan, where are you calling from?
3: I'm calling from Canada.
2: Oh, Canada. Okay. Miss Megan, I'm getting an initial. It's very strong. I want to say a Z, unless it sounds like a B. Does this make sense?
3: Yes, it does. A Z does.
2: All right. I feel like this is connected to a female who's standing at a peak of a mountain. I mean, she's looking down and I feel like she's in heaven.
3: That's good. Yep, that would be Zion, probably.
2: Is that why I see the peak of the mountain?
3: I think so. She was toppered her up.
2: Yes, and this is your little girl.
3: Yes,
2: ma'am.
3: Flash her wrist.
2: She tells me so.
3: Oh, that's crazy.
2: Yeah, your best friend. I feel like you were in each other's lives every day.
3: For 13 years, yep.
2: 13 years. And she says she is still with you. I feel like she's still with you. If you have ashes of her or something of that sort, is that what I'm seeing?
3: Yeah, I have her ashes. They come with me everywhere.
2: Yes. She hasn't left you, darling.
3: Crazy.
2: Yeah.
3: Thank you.
2: Yeah, you're gonna make me cry.
3: I miss her. It's crazy.
2: I know. You dream about her all the time. You talk to her every time, right?
3: Yeah. Yeah, that's true.
2: Yes, and you weren't the only one. I know there's others as well.
3: Yeah, there are. Yeah.
2: And she wants to tell you she is so sorry for putting you through this.
3: Oh, why is she sorry? That's not her fault. You know? I feel like it's my fault.
2: No. She says everybody, and you're going through such hell right now, and you're putting yourself through that hell.
3: Yeah. Yipper.
2: She says she wants you to take better care of yourself, Miss Megan.
3: I'll try. I can't sleep. We can't anything, maybe.
2: I know. You have so much more to live for. Were there something to do with donations and support for her or her burial? Do you understand?
3: Yes, I do. Yeah. That makes sense.
2: She's sharing this with me so you know it's a confirmation to the message. How important it is you take care of yourself, okay? And you've got a lot more to live for. And she says, do not get discouraged. She's always there with you. She will never leave your side.
3: Okay. She, like, I don't know. I was thinking about opening a business having to do with, like, my connection with her. And, like, does she see that being, like, successful there? Like, should I go upon that? I don't know.
2: Absolutely. Absolutely. And there's something to do with her name or something tied to it. Is that correct?
3: Yeah. That is correct, yes.
2: Okay, again, just another confirmation how much you've got to give back to the world yet, Miss Megan. And I know this is the hardest thing a mother could ever go through.
3: Yeah.
2: Just be gentle with yourself, darling. It's okay.
3: Thank you.
2: She loves you guys very much. Will you share that?
3: Yeah.
2: Thank you for sharing your time with me, Miss Megan.
3: Thank you very much.
2: No, it's a pleasure. And if you'd like to call into the show like Megan, sign up at radiomediumlauralee.com. We're going to find some other services. You know, I can visit with you privately. You don't have to come on air. And

Tune into your spirit each and every day by subscribing to the podcast. Please share it with a family friend that this might resonate with. And please rate it. We'd appreciate that. And be social with me. I'd love to hear your thoughts on Facebook, Radio Medium Laura Lee Group, Instagram, YouTube too.

0: tuning in to Miss Shannon Spirit. Welcome, Miss Shannon.
1: Thank you.
0: Shannon, where are you calling from?
1: I'm calling from Illinois.
0: Wonderful. Shannon, a couple things that come to me. First vision is I see somebody who had a flag that was folded. So I feel like a veteran of the services that might be connected to the family, if that makes sense.
1: Yes, it does.
0: And that flag is in someone's care still. Is that you or?
1: It is not me, but yes, somebody does have that.
0: So this father figure is here for you. And I get another female as well. And I'm seeing like a female who had to use a cane at one point in time. Does this make sense?
1: Yes, absolutely.
0: Are you having some of those similar issues?
1: Yes. I don't use a cane, but I have a lot of issues with my hips.
0: All right. So as a spiritual healer, let me just share that first chakra. It means about moving forward. So I feel like a lot of this has to do with being stuck in grief.
1: Makes sense.
0: And not knowing what to do next. I'm feeling a little stuck. Does that make sense?
1: Yeah, absolutely.
0: So Shannon, your family here, your spirits want to say that as a result of this, that you're isolating yourself a lot more lately. And there might be some depression, lack of sleep or trouble sleeping, if that makes sense.
1: 100%.
0: Right. And so they say that depression, anxiety about the future, and a lot of that also includes financially.
1: Yes.
0: And there's a couple things that they point out. First of all, you know, I mentioned grief, and this happens a lot. You know, everybody reacts and responds a little differently to grief, but you're still grieving the loss of loved ones.
1: Yes.
0: I'm not a doctor, but I understand there's a hormonal imbalance that's happening. And if you haven't already been checked, I would highly recommend it.
1: Okay.
0: But I also feel like because of the loss of a loved one, that you have lost your purpose or feeling a loss of purpose. And it feels like you might have to change your path or you're being forced to change your path.
1: Yeah, I think it's being forced to change my path. That makes a lot of sense.
0: They want you to know to have peace because this transition is really necessary.
1: Okay.
0: And to go with the flow. And I feel like this might be even including like losing your home or having to leave your home.
1: Yes. I'm in the middle of packing the move to go from a house into an apartment. I also, I'm up on whether or not my job is going to continue. So the whole finance thing is right there. I say I'm not going to stress about it. I'm just going to give it to God. It's all in God's hands.
0: It is.
1: So I think that's something that my grandma would tell me.
0: I want you to trust it because there can be some miraculous blessings out of this, okay? And you don't like that job anyway. That's what they tell me.
1: Yeah, there's some things that could be better.
0: But the move is also going to get you out and meeting some different people that you wouldn't have had the connection to if you stayed where you were.
1: Okay.
0: I want you to be open to that as well, because you need to get out, all right?
1: Yes.
0: Out of your head and out of the house a little bit.
1: I agree.
0: All this will transcend and hopefully you'll find some, but go get checked out at the doctor too, because that might be part of it. It's so much more complex and can happen in just one single rainy. But thank you for sharing your time with me, Miss Shannon.
1: Thank you very much.
0: You've been hearing spirit, by the way, and I'm just confirming it for you. So trust.
1: Okay.
0: All right. Thank you for sharing your time with me. And if you'd like to sign up and be my next caller, go to radiomediumlorelee.com. 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I love to hear your thoughts.

0: semi was in the center lane and just turned right in front of us. 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
2: Tuning into Miss Tanya Spirit. Welcome, Tanya.
6: Hi, Laura. How are you?
2: I'm doing good, Miss Tanya. Where are you calling from?
6: I'm calling from Florida.
2: Wonderful. First of all, I'm getting somebody here who is a father figure.
6: He was my mother's boyfriend.
2: He was a father figure to you?
6: Yes.
2: So he was like a stepdad?
6: Yes.
2: And I guess he raised you because he's here for you. And he shows me another image, Tanya, and this is you talking to so many people. Like, you're constantly on the phone or you're in person with people and you're trying to solve people's problems. Is that true? Because I feel like this is what you do all day long.
6: I'm a counselor.
2: Well, that says it. And he tells me you're just so stressed out in the job. Like, you want to get out.
6: Oh, that's true.
2: But you're taking it on, Tanya, as a healer.
6: Mm-hmm.
2: And some of the advice that you're giving people, you need to take.
6: Yes, I know.
2: And he says you're putting feelers out there, but it's like nothing's coming to surface for you as far as getting out and finding another job. Is that correct?
6: Yes.
2: And he says, there's something to do. I don't know if you're already in it, but like education. Are you part of a group that's counseling in education or school age kids or young adults?
7: So that makes so much sense because I had plans because I just want to get out where I'm at.
2: Yeah.
7: And I had plans to apply for two positions that was in the school system doing counseling with kids in the school. And I let the due date pass because I stated to myself, I just want to get out of counseling.
2: Oh.
7: But it was other positions that I did apply for that I thought would be better for me. It would be more money for me, but I didn't hear anything back from those positions.
2: You keep in that direction because I think there's new life for you because it'll give you a different perspective and it'll bring more life to you because it'll be a totally different challenge. And he says, not only are you going to be given that opportunity, but he says, there's going to be an opportunity for more formal education, like graduate. I don't know if at one time you thought, maybe I might go on to graduate school so you can be further educated and even move up. Does that make sense?
7: Mm-hmm. So much sense. I was trying to decide amongst two programs because the program that's near my house that's offered, it's a full-time program throughout the day. So I can't take that because I have to work. So I was like, okay, so now I got to do it online. So it's these two schools that I'm going back and forth with like online. And I don't know which one that I should do. One is a private school and another is a public school.
2: Well, public school is always cheaper. But the other thing is that I feel like the job will offer you and have the resources for you to extend your education. So keep that in mind.
7: Is he saying that I'm going to like the counseling in the schools? Because I was
2: I know
7: like,
2: you're burned out because you got to take time out for yourself. But this arena will give you new life and it'll spark you some new ideas. Speaking of which, have you taken a new class, like a workout class at the gym or you're thinking about doing it?
7: Yeah. Laura, you're always right on. So yes, I have to start this gym thing here. You know, reluctantly, I haven't been able to motivate myself to get there yet. I know I have to do it. And I was like, okay, Wednesday, I'm going to do it. So I was planning on going home to do it. And I was like, oh, maybe I'll do it tomorrow. But yes, I know that I have to do it. What is he saying about the gym?
2: That's what you need to start with, baby. Even if it's after work or lunch, something. Thank you, Miss Tanya, for sharing your time with me.
7: Thank you so much.
2: It was a blessing. It was a joy. If you would like to call into the show like Miss Tanya, sign up at RadioMediumLoraLee.com where you can find some services, where you can talk to me privately. 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Please write it and share it with someone who might need to hear this message. And be social with me. I'd love to hear your thoughts at Facebook, Radio Medium Laura Lee Group, Instagram, YouTube too. I would love to hear from you.

0: What if waiting to ask for help could cost you your rights and you don't even realize until it's too late? Sometimes that little inner voice telling you I should probably talk to someone is worth listening to. Welcome back to Radio Medium's Know Your Worth series, talking about a question many people ask after an accident or an injury. Can you afford not to call a lawyer? Joining me today is our legal expert, Todd Bresny, senior partner at Kanowski Bresny, who spent his career helping people protect their rights. Welcome back, Todd.
1: Thank you, Laura. Good to be back.
0: Todd, when someone's injured, why can making that call sooner than later be so important?
1: Well, it's difficult when you're injured and you're alone and you don't have family or friends to help out and you're laying in a hospital bed or at home and you're suffering to think that maybe I should get representation. And we all do it. I mean, no one wants to have to think about the tough questions about getting lawyers involved and being legal. But the fact of the matter is that there is an opposite side every single time you're harmed, and that is the side of insurance. And they have investigators and people assigned specifically to start working up the case against you from the moment that they're told there was an incident.
0: Can you recall a situation where someone called you too late and the ramifications of their delayed decision?
1: Oh, yeah. I mean, there are multiple examples of unfortunate situations where we weren't able to help. And usually this arises when we lose a loved one due to medical error and no autopsy is performed. Instead, they cremate the person pursuant to their wishes. And by doing that, you know, valuable evidence of how and why the person passed, unfortunately, is lost. There are situations where children are injured. Children have basically up to the 20th birthday to file a claim against non-governmental entities, usually. And if you wait that long, 911 calls, transcripts, body cam videos, all these things are missing within a month. So it's very important that if you have an incident that involves a serious injury, that you try and get representation sooner than later.
0: Let's make this really practical for someone who's listening right now and may be wondering whether they really need legal advice at this point. What information, documentation should they begin gathering immediately?
1: I would say, obviously, keep track of all the medical expenditures, out-of-pocket expenditures that you've incurred because of the incident. In a lot of states, you're entitled to request the full amount of the medical bills, not just what your insurance or health insurance pays, or public aid or Medicare. It doesn't matter. That benefit goes to you, not the person who caused you harm. So lots of times insurance kind of cuts the corners and says, we'll take care of your bills. And they're really just paying Medicaid a portion of what they should pay you. You know, obviously, if you're at the scene, you know, you want some photographs of whatever caused you harm. You want identification information, but all that is surface level information. The big stuff is the witnesses, the transcripts, the 911, the videos. And now we got flock cameras to worry about, Laura. Do you know what flock cameras are?
0: Yes, I do.
1: I will say that those devices record a lot, and those devices will delete a lot if it's not preserved.
0: Todd, thank you for your powerful reminder. Knowing your worth isn't always about knowing what your case may be worth, but it's also knowing how and when to protect your rights. If someone's listening, been injured, and wants to understand their legal options, how can they connect with you?
1: They can reach out to BresnyLaw.com, or they can reach out to 888-U-COUNT-2, the letter U, the word count, and the number 2, 888-U-COUNT-2. I would be happy to look into their case form for a free consultation.
0: Thank you, Todd. Again, I can say from personal experience that when life takes an unexpected turn, fear can stop us frozen in our tracks and we do nothing. But wisdom tells us always to get informed. And whether you're seeking spiritual guidance or maybe professional legal counsel, getting the right information can help you make the decision from a place of clarity instead of fear. So don't ignore that inner nudge and ask questions. Know your rights and know your worth. 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Share it with someone who may need to hear this message today. And be social with me on Facebook, Instagram, YouTube. I would love to hear your thoughts on this topic.

0: After I was in the accident, I don't remember much at all because they had me in a drug-induced coma. 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So they came every time to the house, and ever since that first visit, it was like having an old friend come in. Without Konosky Brezhne's lawyer, there's no way we could have gotten through it.
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2: Tuning in to Mr. Neil Spirit. Welcome.
6: Hello, hello, Laura. What a pleasure it is to be here today.
2: It's a pleasure to have you too, Neil. I like your spirit. So where are you calling from?
6: I'm calling from Kapolei, Hawaii, on the island of Oahu.
2: Oh, you're so lucky. You know what? I see all these birds and all these butterflies. And the one bird that I see is like circling overhead. And that means going solo.
6: Okay.
2: And I'm also hearing a name. I don't know if there's a John connected to you or a Jay or something of that sort connected on the other side.
6: Yes, I've got a Grandpa Jesse. You're hitting up on the Jay.
2: All right. So I don't know my geography over there as far as the islands are concerned, but I feel like there's a very strong connection to Pearl Harbor and World War II.
6: Yes, there's a Pearl Harbor Hickam base at one of the train stations that travels in and out of the city. We just had a National Armory Day just this past weekend. And there's such a big fellowship for people who are veterans and family members of theirs.
2: You must be involved in some way, or you participate in some way, because that explains why all that energy is around you.
7: But I also get that you flew over there not long ago and you made this big move. And a major transformation is happening on so many levels for you. Is that correct?
6: Yes. I started this having a happy release party where I told friends and family who were blessings to my life, if I stayed, I'd be satisfied. I would not be fulfilled. And then I applied in 2022 for a cruise line job. And I did the Hawaii route. And that's what got me accustomed to this region. And then at the end of my contract, I said, you know what? I want to try life on the island. I was like, I want to immerse myself in this.
7: Well, I think this has been a good mood. You have a new life mission. So the island life has transformed you in such a way. That's why I want to bring up the transformation of the butterfly and why you start seeing that more frequently around you. Doors are opening for different kind of work. You've been doing a lot of energy healing work without even knowing it, like being outdoors all the time. And I don't know if you've done some mat work, like yoga or something of that sort.
6: Yes, I do Wailana yoga. That's one of the reasons why I came here.
7: Yes, yes. So anyway, this is what they're saying. Because of the work you've been doing, you're transforming into a healer for other people.
6: Okay, wow.
7: Are you going on some retreat or are you planning a retreat yourself?
6: Yes. The adjustment to this island took a lot of energy, and I met so many people here on the island. There's the La'akea Healing Spiritual Center. There's a PUWA retreat coming up. I've connected to spiritualists. I have a wonderful spiritual team. You have to fill yourself up. And when I'm out in nature, I find myself receiving so much, but this will help me to focus it even more. Just going to people that actually do this every day.
7: Emil, your work is not going to be the same as it was with going on the boat. This is more spiritual work. That's what they're trying to tell me. So the retreat coming up is a confirmation to the message I just gave you. So you own it at some point when, you know, the feeling comes across you that you got to make this transition or this transformation. The old life is not going to fit into Emil's new life.
6: Well, you know, yippee-ki-yay, hello, hello. That's wonderful.
7: I love your spirit. Thank you for sharing your time with me, Mr. Emil. It was a pleasure working with you today.
6: Absolutely. Thank you so much, Laura Lee. What you do, I send you up to the stars. I send you back blessings and flowers and many gratitudes and mahalo from here in Hawaii.
7: Wonderful. And if you'd like to call into the show like Mr. Emil, sign up at radiomediumlauralee.com. 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And I'd love to hear your thoughts, especially over at Facebook, Radio Medium Laura Lee Group, Instagram, YouTube, too. Thank you.

0: Have you ever noticed repeating numbers, vivid dreams, meaningful signs ever since losing someone you love? Maybe your emotions feel stronger than ever. Your anxiety comes out of nowhere. And part of you wonders, am I grieving or something spiritual happening to me? I have a spirit message that comes from a heartfelt question that many people quietly ask after losing someone they love. Laura, ever since I lost someone close to me, I don't feel like I'm the same person. I keep noticing repeating numbers, vivid dreams, little signs I can't explain. Could this be a spiritual awakening? Am I grieving? How do I know the difference? And spirit responds with one clear message. It doesn't have to be one or the other. Grief and spiritual awakening walk hand in hand. They're just different sides of the same coin. When someone we love crosses into the afterlife, something within us changes too. The questions become deeper. Why am I here? Is there life after death? Can my loved one still hear me? Can they see me? Are these signs from the spirit world? Spirit wants you to know that you're not asking these questions because you're broken. You're asking them because your heart is expanding. Sometimes the greatest transformation begins with the greatest loss. Grief is love searching for someone whose physical presence has changed. A spiritual awakening is your soul beginning to recognize that love continues beyond what the eyes can see. Those two experiences often unfold together. Spirit is showing me that many people become more intuitive after loss. You notice repeating numbers like 111, or 444, and you dream about your loved one in ways that feel incredibly real. Are these spirit messages? Most likely, they are. They are often sent for one simple reason, to remind you that you're not alone. The relationship with someone you love doesn't end when they leave this world. It just changes, and you may no longer hear their laughter across the room, but their love, their wisdom, and their imprint they left on your soul and your heart remains very much alive. And spirit wants to remind you, love changes form, but it never ends. Now, if you've noticed your anxiety increasing since your loss, spirit wants to speak to that as well. Your heart is learning how to feel safe in a world that suddenly feels very different. It's totally natural to fear more loss, to question the future, to feel emotionally vulnerable. Please do not mistake your sensitivity for weakness. Your emotions are evidence that you loved deeply. And love is never something spirit asks us to apologize for. I would like for you to reflect on a few questions I'm going to ask you. Have you become more compassionate? Are you more aware of life's precious moments? Are you connected to your intuition? Are you more interested in your soul's purpose? If so, grief may be opening the door to profound spiritual healing. Not because suffering is required for awakening, but because loss often quiets the distractions that keep us from hearing the soul in the first place. So Spirit would like to leave you with one last message. You are not losing yourself. You're just discovering a deeper version of yourself. And the love you've shared with your loved one continues to live within you. Allow yourself to grieve. Allow yourself to heal. And most importantly, allow yourself to remain open to the spirit messages that gently remind you that love never truly dies. If this spirit message resonates with you, remember you can tune into your spirit each and every day by subscribing to the Radio Medium podcast on your favorite forum. 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And if you're feeling called to strengthen your intuition, connect with your spirit guides, or develop your own psychic mediumship abilities, I'd love to welcome you into my psychic medium mentorship program, where I'll personally help you build the confidence with your own spiritual gifts. And remember, spirit is always communicating with us. Sometimes the greatest message isn't found in the sign itself. It's found in the love that continues long after our goodbye.
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1: I'm Kent Terry, and this is Adventures in Faith, Faith in Adventures, a program of WRWO Community Radio from Ottawa, Illinois. Today's program is entitled God's Timing and the Power of Prayer. The timing couldn't have been worse, or maybe it couldn't have been better. I was halfway recording the longest story in my book at the radio station for an upcoming audiobook when my cell phone rang in my ear. I had forgotten to turn it off, and now I was faced with recording this story all over again. It's not a terrible task, but it's one that takes care and attention. The call was from the Red Cross asking me to serve as a second responder for a fire in a nearby community. My friend John, who was helping me do the technical aspects of recording at our community radio station, understood. Duty calls, he said, noting that he had several friends who were first responders, like firemen or paramedics. I drove to a local truck stop to meet with the family and grabbed a sandwich at the McDonald's that was part of the complex and waited for Sherry, who was the first responder to arrive. At Red Cross emergencies, there are always two responders. Sherry, as a first responder, takes care of the paperwork, working on her cell phone, and I provide support talking to the people involved. After serving as a Red Cross volunteer for a number of years, I have experience with families who are dealing with loss. In the flood of 2013, hundreds of families in our home community and nearby had their homes inundated with water, and some of these homes had to be taken down. I've seen fires that, while they didn't burn the homes to the ground, certainly made them uninhabitable. Sometimes the homes could be repaired, but often the damage was too severe. The young couple that we were called to serve at the truck stop had needs that, even with my experience, stunned me. They were living in an RV at a local campground when this vehicle caught fire. The young man had twice went back into the back of the RV in an attempt to save the two dogs there, of which one survived. Their resources were about as close to zero as any family I had experienced, and when I asked if their family could help, I got a negative response. When people make contributions to the Red Cross, it helps in situations like this, because we were able to give the family several hundred dollars to help tide them over to find an immediate place to stay and purchase food to eat. Sherry had to call and get special approval for this because the family had no permanent residence. I'd brought along some Red Cross blankets and some t-shirts and sweatpants, and Sherry gave them a quilt that the ladies in her church had made for situations like this. Still, it was obvious that this family was in pretty desperate need. "I'm a Red Cross chaplain," I said to the couple. "Would you like a prayer?" Well, the answer was clearly affirmative, and there, outside McDonald's, was a couple on a bench, and Sherry and I standing beside them. We clasped our hands, and I began to pray. I thank God that the man wasn't hurt when he went back into the RV during the fire, and that Sherry and I, through the auspices of the Red Cross, were able to provide help. It's hard to describe what happened next. As I was praying aloud to the family, I felt two strong hands on my shoulders. I didn't react negatively because it's the kind of reassuring grip that we often give to those we love. I finished my prayer and turned to see a man about my age who had walked by, saw us praying, and was drawn to join us. It turns

0: Turns out that this man knew all the local resources needed in reference to food banks, Salvation Army, and most important, an overnight shelter that he helped take care of. He was wonderful with these folks, and phone numbers were quickly taken. You know, I've had too many of these wonderful coincidences happen not to realize why. As I purchased some sandwiches for the couple, I was still stunned by the events of the evening, and I said to them, "You realize we just saw God at work," and they both nodded affirmatively. God's timing and the power of prayer are things we can't control, but certainly can appreciate. God's timing put me in that situation, and God's timing had the right person walk by at exactly the right time. Now, while I've had many prayers answered in my life, the man being drawn to us by prayer and then reassuringly placing his hands on my shoulders was an experience I won't forget. For many people, this was just an interesting set of coincidences. To the man who felt the hands on his shoulder, it was God at work. Adventures in Faith, Faith in Adventures, is a local program of WRWO Community Radio, a portion of Here and Again Incorporated, a 501c3. Terry's book of religious adventure stories entitled Adventures in Faith, Faith in Adventures is available in bookstores and through Amazon, with all proceeds going to the ELCA World Hunger Program.
1: 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Besides the entertainment, we'll have food trucks, beer, wine, and other beverages available. 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Children are admitted free with the purchase of an adult ticket. Besides general admission, there are various other options and prices, which would provide you with your group a picnic table, seating, and snacks. For additional information, call 815-434-0493 or check out Ottawa Friendship House on their Facebook page. 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
1: 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I'm your host, Steve Show Porter. You've been listening to music this morning from today's guest, Sweet Meg, known as Meg Farrell on the other side of the road. And we want to welcome Meg to the show, and let's get started.
2: Hey.
1: So off we go. Before we get into the incidentals, let's talk about a little bit about your entertainment career. Where'd you grow up at? Where'd you go to school? Where do you live now? Something like that.
2: Well, I grew up in Jersey, right outside New York City. And my parents are in the theater world of New York City. So I was born in the city. I kind of grew up, you know, I say Jersey, and I wouldn't say I'm only from Jersey. So I kind of grew up in the New York theater world, you know, being brought to a lot of different stages and playing around in backstages and all that kind of thing. So, yeah, very much a New Yorker. And that's my influence. It's my normal place. And, I've been, my family's very musical in kind of a more folky way. My dad was a songwriter in like the 70s and stuff. Very like hootenanny kind of stuff.
1: Yeah.
2: And my uncle and our family, people like to sing songs in my family, even though like me and my dad are probably the only like people who worked in music. There's a lot of people, we just like music in the family. So grew up with it. But I started gigging when I was around 16, and it was like kind of by chance. I was writing, so songwriting just for myself, for like a personal reason. I liked singing as like this therapeutic thing. But then I got contacted this group, Sonic Youth, because I was playing ukulele, and I was messaged them. So this wacky duo in the Village, and I was like, hey, when's your next show? I'm underage, so I'd really like to see you guys, but I know I can't get into most of the bars. Like, when's your next show that I could go to? And then they messaged me about like, oh, well, you want to open for us for the next one? And I was like, okay. And so I wasn't really going for that, but then so I kind of whipped together some songs and I opened for them. And from then they started inviting me to do these like ukulele shows. So I ended up playing in New York a couple times. I played in Boston, and then I got connected with people in France because they started. I to this day I've never seen them, but there was all these ukulele forums. This is like when ukulele had its moment. And I was just doing it because it was funny.
1: It's got a comeback right now.
2: Yeah.
1: Too.
2: It was during that period, I guess there were all these ukulele forums where these videos were being posted from these Saturday shows they would do in the city. And so I started getting these like fans in random places from that. And so got these fans in France, kind of started getting connected with France, and I started saving my money and going there. And then I took a year off and started playing music a bit more and gigging in the city. And that's when and then I went to college, and in college it was the same. I always was trying to not be a musician. So my parents were artists. I was like,
1: Where'd you go to college?
2: Right? Sarah Lawrence College. Where my mom worked. So I was studying like history and language. I really wanted to work in like foreign affairs and be a history professor or something. I was really determined to not be an artist for a living. I was like, no, I'm going to go, you know, I'm going to be straight. I'm going to be a normal. But I was always gigging like on the side just because I always was. And then I wanted to move to France, and I found if I went to this jazz school, I could get a visa to France. And my plan was like, okay, I'll go to this school, get the student visa, and then I'll figure out a way to stay. And in that time, I studied jazz for the first time, and I started getting hired by one of the teachers. I was one of the only singers that spoke English well, and so he started hiring me for gigs. So that was like my first experience of like gigging culture, where it's like just, you know, working, you know, playing gigs at bars. And I was like, this is a pretty cool way to make money, because I had mostly made money off busking. I was a big like street artist most of the time. And then that ended, that year ended, went back to New York, kind of fell in with the jazz scene there, and then graduated college. And then I was just like, started gigging in jazz, which I didn't really mean to do at all. I like didn't mean to become a jazz singer. I just kind of like fell backwards into this. And I was still trying to work in history at that time. I started working for PBS for a little while and was working on the show Finding Your Roots as like a genealogical researcher. And I was like doing that job full time and gigging full time. So I'd like go to work and then like bring a jazz outfit, like go in the bathroom, change into a jazz. It was like, you know, Clark Kent, like I'd put on my jazz outfit and then I'd go to the gig and then I'd be a jam session till like 4 a.m. and then I'd come back to work in the morning. And it was just like, I hit a point where I was like, I can't do both of these jobs at once anymore. Like I'm making great money, but I'm also doing 2 full time jobs at the same time and never sleeping. And so that's when I was like, I guess I looked at the money. I was like, I'm making more money off the jazz, honestly, than I am off this, like, you know, archival work for this production company. So I quit my job and went full time into music. And yeah, then did jazz for in New York for full time for a long time. Then I started touring. And then it was around like late 20s that I kind of realized I had been a songwriter and I kind of left it behind. And I was like working every night in music, but I'm not creating anything. I'm like, just, man, there's so much time spent gigging and like to make enough money to live in New York that I just wasn't, I was getting good chops, but I was just like hitting a wall of like, what are you actually doing artistically? You're living this crazy artistic lifestyle with no financial security, but you're not actually being an artist. So like, what's the point? You know, I might as well just get a job. And that's when I kind of started touring more. And that's also when I started going down to Nashville more. And then I started kind of getting in touch with country music and Americana. And that's when the songwriting started coming back and I started doing original music again. And then COVID hit, and then 2021, I finally made the jump and fully switched to Nashville and moved down there.
3: You moved down to Nashville.
2: Yeah, and then that's when I kind of started getting, mainly doing Americana country with a little bit of the jazz on the side. But I was putting out jazz records at that point with Turtle Bay Records, but was kind of moving into doing more original. And that's where I've kind of landed now. Now I'm in this place of trying to, everyone's always with me, they're always like, what do you do? And I'm like, well, I do jazz, but I do this. And I think I was trying to be one or the other, and now I'm trying to be all of it. And that, like, my original music is a blend of jazz and original songs and country, and that's what I do. And I blend them together, and I create a story with it, and some French music in there. Okay. So that's where I'm ended up now. Now I'm a touring artist out of Nashville. That's the journey.
3: We kind of got lucky to catch you in the middle of a tour and here in Ottawa, and you did a show last night or yesterday for us over in Ottawa, and now the interview today. That's great. You know, we have a fellow here from originally from Staten Island, Joey Fijiani, that plays around here, and he moved down to Nashville for a while. You know, he ended up moving here. So I'm just, you know, trying to pull you in. You might like this River Valley. So it's good to have you here. In high school, did you play an instrument, the ukulele, or did you play?
2: I played piano first. That was my first instrument. My grandmother was a piano teacher, and that was my first love of music. I mean, I didn't really consider myself a singer. My dad was convinced that I could sing, and I was convinced that I could not sing. And I was like, I like piano. That's what I'm doing. And I did that for a while. And ukulele was just, honestly, I picked up ukulele as a joke. My cousin was like running around the house one day with the ukulele, and I was like, wouldn't it be hilarious if I got really good at ukulele? And it was like a joke thing. It just became, but then it gave me an outlet for writing, and that's when songwriting happened and singing all happened. But like piano was the first, but I played classical piano. That's what I still really like classical piano is my favorite stuff.
3: Yeah.
2: So I never found a way to write on piano. It never gave me that outlet. It wasn't until strings that I was like, oh, okay.
3: Is it a soprano, baritone?
2: It was just like, I think the first one was just one of those cheap plastic
3: basics
2: ones. But when I was like playing and gigging, I went and got a bigger one. And then I moved into tenor guitar in college because I was like, basically, I needed to play guitar, but I was like too lazy to learn the other 2 strings. So I was like, well, if I get a tenor guitar, I can just keep it tuned to the ukulele.
3: Oh, man.
2: But then I slowly tuned it Chicago style, which is the same guitar.
3: I'm sitting here laughing. When I was growing up, my mom and dad bought me a Hammond organ, and I played that. It was in the front room, and everybody was doing string stuff. So guess what? I bought a baritone ukulele. Because it only had 4 strings on it. How simple is that?
2: Yeah, it's a lot easier.
3: And I played it for a while, and I went, boy, there's got to be something a little bit bigger than this. So you started looking up 4-string guitars, and what pops up? Bass guitars. No, I mean like regular guitars. Tenor guitars pop up.
2: They're a thing. And it's also great for early jazz. That's what I ended up using a lot for because I think it's Eddie Condon played a tenor guitar. Because there's something about the tenor guitar, because I do tenor banjo too in the same way, and I use it mainly for the 20 stuff.
3: Plectrum banjo, DVD.
2: Yeah, I do. I still do it. I don't do the plectrum tuning because those shapes are really difficult. All the trad guys in New York do the plectrum tuning. But I it's really good because it's like a snare drum. Because I just do that, you know, for a lot of that trattier jazz stuff, you really just need someone going chink, chink, chink, chink, chink, chink, chink. And so it's kind of great because it doesn't get in the way of the bass, you know, in the way that if you were just, you know, if you were just hammering down on a 6-string, it'd be a pretty heavy sound. But when you're hammering down on just a 4-string, it just kind of creates this nice little don't know, I would say it's like the snare drum of the rhythm section. So I really like the tenor, banjo, and guitar for that stuff. And like I said, there is precedent for it. I mean, like Eddie Condon played tenor guitar in a lot of
3: stuff. You were in Carolina for a while, too. Did you play there in the Carolinas?
2: I go there and play there quite a bit. Okay. I really like North Carolina. That's like the first place I lived. Yeah, I lived outside of New York. It was a short period of time, but I went down there when I was 18 and 19. So it was like my first touch of the South.
3: You talk about buskers. There's a lot of busking goes on in Asheville.
2: That was cool. When I was definitely in that era of my life of busking and kind of traveling.
3: It's the Haight Ashbury of the East Coast. Okay. Who was your biggest, or what was your biggest inspiration into getting into music? Finally decided, hey, this is going to be it. Just the fact you found out that it was something you could do, and.
2: I mean, I think it started with obviously the Beatles, like so many people. But because I remember just specifically for me, the way I learned to play ukulele and sing like songs was I had this book of every single Beatles song with like the melody and chords and mm-hmm. lyrics. Mm-hmm. So, and at that point, I was really into Beatles. So I just like learned a million. I just like would learn a bunch, and that's how I learned all the chord positions and how to sing the song and play. So that definitely is like. Was a jumping off point for me. But since then, I think that as I got older, I was into like, all the indie rock stuff in high school, like Beirut and Neutron Milk Hotel and Yeah and the Strokes and all that kind of stuff and Ramones. But then when I got into jazz, which I feel like is when I really started taking music more seriously, Billie Holiday was like a huge influence for me, because I feel like when I got into jazz, I was doing it for the theory, because I've been studying classical theory, and I was like, well, if I'm going to study a theory, I should study jazz theory, because it relates more to the chord progressions of folk music, but like the end goal not being to sing jazz, with the end goal being to write songs and be a songwriter. But as I got more into jazz as an art form, I found Billy because I started with blues, like Ma Rainey Bess Smith, the first stuff I ever sang. And I forgot to mention that, Ma Rainey, Bess Smith, Coco Taylor, Etta James. those are the first things I ever sang in high school. And then Beatles. Billie, I felt like she was singing, jazz and swinging, and it was jazz music, but she had the soul and emotional content of like a folk singer. She was like emoting in a way that I didn't feel as connected to with as other jazz singers. Like other jazz singers that I really love and learned from, like I learned chops from. They hit me in musically, but they don't hit my soul in the way Billie did. So that's why that was a huge one for me, finding Billie Holiday. And then I changed my influences quite a bit. Then, Patsy Cline became a big one, when I was getting into country music. I grew up listening to Patsy Cline. I always loved her, and I didn't even know that was country music. When I was little, I probably wasn't the person that would say, oh, I hate country music. And at the same time, I was listening to Patsy Cline, because I just in my head, I'm like, that's old rock and roll. Like, I didn't even know. I knew so little about country growing up that I didn't even know Hank Williams was country. But so Patsy Cline became a big one. I learned a bunch of her rap when I was kind of getting into that, and Emmylou Harris too. I like when I first started playing country, I learned a bunch of the hop band stuff, a bunch of Patsy Cline stuff. And then more recently with songwriting, Judy Sill has become a really big influence for me. I really love her writing specifically. I think she's just like an interesting writer, and she pulls in deeper imagery from mythology and from religion and stuff, and I'm really into philosophy and like history and writing and stuff. That's what I really was into at first, so I like that kind of a writer where she's writing beautiful folk songs that are about emotion and about the life we live, but also is bringing in like this intellectual aspect of it and doing it in a way that's not overbearing. So I know she's my
3: isn't the Postmodern Jukebox, aren't they from out East Coast there?
2: Yeah, they started in New York. Yeah.
3: And Sarah Nimitz, I think she's with them. Songwriting. Where do you go first, the lyrics or the music?
2: It depends. I mean, back in the day when I was writing, I was younger, it would just, it was like word vomit. It would just come out, and I would just kind of, but it was, I've never able to edit it because of that, the way it came out. But now, as I've gotten older, and especially because I took such a break from it and I came back to it, and when I came back to it, I was, in Nashville where there's like, it's the world of songwriting there. And everyone's thinking about it a little bit more technically. And so I think now it depends on which direction. So like right now, the song I'm working on, I just started writing one. I've had this thought, I was going to text my buddy. Me and my buddy were talking about self-care, and I was going to text him, man, how do you heal a broken heart? Like in this idea of like you know, when you have a, you know, Ayurvedic stuff, you know, you need to eat certain things to calm your dosha, whatever, all this like self-care things you think about healing. But I'm like, you know, I went through a big heartbreak this year, and I was like thinking in that my brain, I'm like, how do you heal that? How do you heal? And then, so that started with that idea. And then I've been kind of thinking about imagery since then, and then wrote a couple verses, and then just a couple days ago, I started finding a melody. So that's like, kind of came from there. But then the other way, I've gone direction of like, I found a lick, and I was like, ooh, that's a cool melody, and I added a lyric to that melody, and then I was like, okay, so now where do we go from there? So I feel like they just come from little kernels, like, you know, and then I kind of, I try to sit on them. Most songs take me a while. I try to sit with them until they feel like they're telling me what they want to be.
3: Has that ever occurred where you sit down and you start writing and go, hey, hey, and you think of a melody before you know it, it's right there. You did it all at one time?
2: That does. It actually happened like 2 weeks ago. Last week. It was. I was writing. I was talking to a friend of mine, and he showed me these songs that I really dug. And this one song, particularly the opening melody, I was just like, I just had this melody in my head, and I was like laying there picking my guitar, and it just bloomed into this whole melody. And then I pretty much wrote all the lyrics and the whole song like within a 20-minute period. And I brought it to a friend of mine and that I was writing with, and we kind of tweaked it a little bit, and we performed it last week. And it was like,
3: oh,
2: boom. So sometimes every once in a while, if I'm lucky, that'll happen. That doesn't happen that often though. But every once in a while, and usually when that happens, they're short. Like that song's about 2.5 minutes. It's a very like succinct piece. And I feel like usually when that happens, it's because it's that kind of a song. It's like, oh, this is just like this moment of time capsule we're grabbing. This is like a feeling. And the song is that. The whole song is kind of supposed to be a feeling. It's like a, supposed to describe maybe a 10-minute feeling. You know? So,
3: yeah. All right. How about where can people find your stuff, your recordings? Spotify?
2: All of the places.
3: All over the place?
2: Yeah, they're on all the streaming. I have a good distributor, so he gets it on everything. So anywhere you stream is gonna be.
3: Got a few CDs out there too, someplace.
2: Yeah, Bandcamp is right now where I'm selling all the physical merch, but my manager and me are trying to. I'm really bad at internet website building, but she's trying to fix. She's gonna fix my website so that there's an actual like store on the website. So soon, you just go to sweetmeg.com and it'll be a website. Right now, when you go to sweetmeg.com, it links to the Bandcamp.
3: Yeah.
2: Soon enough, there will be an actual store. Yeah, it will be a store very soon. We're working.
3: So besides a couple instruments, any other instruments you play? Ukulele, guitar, banjo, piano, any brass or woodwind?
2: No,
3: or anything
2: I mean,
3: like
2: I've been working on my penny whistle chops, but that's about it. I did play clarinet when I was little, but, you know, it's been so long, I don't think I can.
3: No.
2: I can say I can do a scale on a clarinet if you hand it to me, and I can make sound. But
3: might be a good intro for a song.
2: Yeah, but I wouldn't say I'm a clarinet player.
3: Different bands you've been in. And you had the first one where they asked you to come open for them. Have you been in bands, or you've usually just been doing your solo things?
2: It's mainly been solo. I mean, like, it's always been with a band, but because I've always been kind of, it's like in some ways I was based in New York, but I've always been kind of transient. I bounce around a lot. I've changed styles a lot. And I always wanted a band, but it just like my lifestyle just never afforded that. And I do travel, especially when I was younger, I traveled quite a bit myself. So I found that if I traveled by myself, particularly with the jazz too, I didn't have to bring a band with me, so I could go a lot further. You know, you can get yourself to Europe for a month. You're getting 4 people to Europe for a month. It's way more.
3: Right.
2: You need a lot of stuff. So because of that lifestyle, because I love to travel so much, and I traveled myself so much, because of that, I just found a way to perform solo for a long time. But when I started, it was Meg Farrell. And then I did have a band called the Whiskey Social during college. And the Whiskey Social was kind of like Edward Sharpe and the Magnetic Zeros. It's very anti-folk, a lot of stomping, a lot of like group vocals and like kind of sloppy, loud, you know, folk. We made a joke. We were trying to make a band name. We were joking because it was college. And someone was like, well, I mean, your show is just like Meg and Whiskey. Y'all drink so much whiskey on your shows. And so this started, I was like, well, I can't call the band Meg and Whiskey. So they're like, the Whiskey Social, like it's a party. So like the Whiskey Social comes up, because we usually would have a bottle for the band that would like share. So that was a band a little while, and then when I got into out of college and was doing the trad jazz stuff, we kind of needed a name because we were getting more private events, and it was like that era, the 20s was really big, so that's when Sweet Meg came along. But we were Sweet Meg and the Rooftop Stompers. It was mainly just to have like a 20s-sounding name for like corporate events. And then that band ended, and a new version of Sweet Meg and the Wayfarers popped up. And then at that point, I started I just was like, my stuff was under Sweet Meg, and then I was doing that Postmodern Jukebox stuff. And I really kind of wanted to be Meg Farrell, which is my regular name. But it just started, like, everything just started being Undersuite Meg. All the numbers, you know, online, the followers, everything. Like, I find Jukebox with Undersuite Meg. So I was kind of like, all right, we're Sweet Meg now. I guess we just got to do it. But so.
3: When I was prepping for the show, I knew Sweet Meg, but it was really hard to find your name someplace.
2: My real name?
3: Find your real name.
2: Well, yeah, that's on purpose because I was trying to switch for a minute to be my real name because I didn't really want a stage name. And then it didn't work out because everyone was like, I don't know what is it? I don't know where, is it Meg Farrell? Which one is it? And so I was like, all right, I have to pick one. And if I'm going to pick one, I pick one with the numbers. So because of that, I'm trying to, just so that it all goes to one place. So there's a reason you can't find that.
3: Okay. But I found it. And then I had to go, I wonder if she's related to Chris and Katie. Venues. You like the smaller shops, the coffee houses, as opposed to a big stage? Which would you rather play at?
2: I mean, it depends. I mean, the big stages are pretty fun, for sure. But I do really love the mid-sized venue that I generally play. Like, the places where I have my best shows are always, like, you know, where is our Rose Bowl Tavern? It's really fun because it's, like, it's big enough that you can get a good-sized crowd and you can make some money. But it's also small enough that they can still listen. So I can do – because my thing – I can do the loud honky-tonk and I can play super loud and rockin' music for 3 hours if I need to. But my ideal situation is to do some of that, get people boogie and do all that, but also take things down and be able to do emotional things, be able to do a solo piece, be able to talk to people and tell stories. Mm-hmm. So for me, the mid-range venue is kind of perfect because I can do both. Like, mm-hmm. We can all, you know, it's a bar, we can have fun and I can make it wiggle, but then also let's take a moment and be in this room together. Yeah. And so lately, and it's funny because at first I really preferred playing the loud bars and, like, you know, rowdy honky-tonk thing. I did want that for a while, but as I'm getting older, I'm starting to really ease a bit more into the quieter. And also, I'm, like, wanting to tour more with, like, a duo, like I did yesterday. I'm doing more house shows. I told my agent, like, I want to actually do more duo and even solo shows.
3: I'm sorry I missed that yesterday, but I had something else going on. Good. I guess I get to see it on video. Typical day for Meg when she wakes up, wherever you're at, what goes on in your life?
2: Well, I mean, most days are different for me, but when I'm home for an extended period of time, like that I can actually have a normal few days in a row, I try to stick to schedule. But I wake up pretty much at 8 in the morning. I always try to start the day with something calm, like reading or yoga, like something to start the day with, like a peaceful energy. And I try to avoid the internet for the first hour or so, and I usually have coffee in that period. Then I eat. I'm really an Ayurvedic, so actually I can really tell you, I'm very into a schedule thing. But so I do that, and then I work. So I do annoying work after that point. So if it's whether it's my email stuff or something, I have to like learn music. But annoying work comes between noon and like 2. That's when my head brain is the most on. And then around 2 is when I always try to like do exercise then because my body's turned on, my brain's starting to get annoyed. So that's when I usually run or do like play some basketball or like. Do a harder yoga or do a dance thing. And then usually take a nap. I'm really into siestas. Then I take a nap because I tend to have nighttime too and wake up early. And then at the nighttime, like around 5 is when music, 5 to 7 or 8 is usually like fun practice. So if I'm writing or if I have songs I want to learn that are fun, that just because I want to learn them or practice my guitar or do stuff that brings me joy with music. And then once 7 hits, it's a free for all. So that's either I'm going out to see music, I'm staying in and watching a movie and making a big meal, or I'm whatever it is, going to meet a friend. After 7 o'clock, my brain doesn't really. I've tried to make it work, but it doesn't work after that point.
3: And so. See, if you're at home and you live in Nashville proper,
2: yeah.
3: If you're at home from nighttime, you probably do go around at Tootsie's and some of the places and
2: yeah, there's usually a friend playing at Skinny Dennis, or you know, or I have a gig. You know, it's like you know, usually like I do a jazz jam on Mondays, or I'm at Roberts on Sundays, or going to Skinny Dennis. Usually, honestly, to be honest.
3: You ever been out to Nashville Palace out by the
2: Opera? Oh, yeah, yeah.
3: That's a cool little spot.
2: Yeah.
3: Okay. So when you have something going on and you got a venue going on, before you go out on the stage, do you have any particular rituals that you do, any warming up exercises that you want to share with people?
2: Yeah, I mean, I'm very avid. I warm my voice up always, even if it's for 5 minutes. I never did that when I was younger for a long time, and then I had some vocal troubles for a couple of years, and I started working with a coach. And when I started working with that coach, he really changed my voice a lot. And so from that, like, I warm my voice up before I even practice. I mean, I always will take a minute to do my exercises. So that's something that happens before a show always. And if it's before a bigger show, like when I was doing Postmodern Jukebox or Cirque du Soleil, I have like a physical thing I would do. Usually it's like kind of like squats, but it's like, because a lot of times at Postmodern Jukebox, I would open the show and I was in heels and like a leotard and I'd have to run on stage like a crazy person to do levitating. So because of that, it was like very much like warming up for like a basketball game or something. I like get on my heels and I kind of jump, squat, like,
1: yeah.
2: I do basically jump squats, but I go all the way down to the floor. So it's like, you know, drop it like it's hot, like all the way down. So my butt's almost touching me and jump back up just to like basically the most amount of like intense energy I can make so that I'm like heating up my body and all my muscles. And also just like working on, you know, there's something about jumping into a squat that like makes you turn on all the joints and make sure they're lubricated. And I'm, you know, consciously because lubricating each joint and it just gets me like hyped. I'll do that. Another thing I do, being the clown in Cirque du Soleil, that job got a little difficult. That was like a hard one at times.
3: Most people work hard.
2: It's hard. They work you very hard. And me and the clown would always joke. I had this thing I would do when I'm in a dark, when I'm like not in the mood to perform. I have this thing where I fake smile really, really big, as big as I can, and I like punch the air like really fast. And I noticed that it's such a silly movement and it makes my body really energized, and the fake smile, like, it's such a goofy looking thing. Like, if I'm like depressed, dark, or anything that's like, I'm like, oh, I don't want to do this, I'm tired. Like, that's the energy I'm kind of fighting, and I have to go on stage. With Cirque was the same thing. On stage, I'm like, yeah! And I started the show and I had to be like super hot. So that's like this move I do. And I taught it to him and he started doing it too. But he would be like, whenever it was a dark night, the two of us would be like, right, because we both started the show. We'd be like behind the curtain, just like, big fake style, just like punching, like, punching the air, and then it just makes you laugh. It turns on your body. It makes you, like, I'm literally warmed up just from doing that to show you. It's just a weird, I don't know, it's a weird move that I do. It's kind of, if you have seen Ted Lasso, it's like she does that thing where she's like, this is how I get my energy. That's my version of that. It's like,
3: people out there listening right now, I wish they could just see what I just saw. It was an amazing performance. So, show's over, okay. Time to do something. What do you do at the end of the night to wind back down?
2: That's it. There's different
3: depends
2: things
3: on
2: there.
3: Where you're at.
2: Depends very. Like when I'm on tour with when I was on tour with the bigger bands and I was going back to hotel rooms or going back to the tour bus, I would usually big part is like taking off the makeup because you know when I'm doing those shows I have way more makeup on, so that's a big thing because I want to take care of my skin. Now I mean it's changing. You know I'm recently, extremely recently trying to. Not really drinking anymore. And that's changed my after gig routine quite a bit. Mm-hmm. And so I think in the past, it's usually like, get off the stage, talk to everyone. I always try to meet people after shows. But then it's usually like, would be, you know, go have fun with the band. Because once I'm after the show, it's like, I have a lot of adrenaline after a show. So then I just would like, kind of let that spill and go and just have a great time. That's usually was the after show. But because of that, and because I'm getting older, because I'm trying to have more consistency in the shows, one of the reasons I kind of don't do that anymore is because I still have fun with the band, but I'm like, if I do that and I'm really, it just like, it's a slow decline of the tour. Cause like as the tour goes, every day you're waking up a little bit more tired and a little bit more, and so you have to push a little harder. And by the end of the tour, the last show, it's probably a great show for the audience, but I'm like gonna, and then I'm just, you know, a mess when I get home. I'll have to just do all this self care versus now I'm trying to be more conscientious of like, doing, you know, hang with the band, getting that out there. But I try to not stay too long because talking in a bar will ruin my voice.
3: Oh, yeah.
2: So I try to get home. Honestly, I just try to, you know, I try to be home by like 1 or 2 after shows now. And I don't have much of a ritual yet because this is a new version of my life yet.
3: Okay.
2: So I don't, but I generally try to not look at the phone once I get in bed and take them and allow myself the time it's going to take to actually fall asleep. Because it's not like I can go into my bed and fall asleep after a show. It's usually going to be like 30 minutes or 40 minutes of me like, getting the adrenaline down.
3: Sure.
2: So maybe that's some stretching and some yoga. Maybe it's drinking some tea. Maybe it's like doing some writing, but some kind of activity that like brings the energy down.
3: Yeah.
2: So I can actually get rest. So I can do another show the next day.
3: Yeah. No time on the internet in the morning. No time on the internet in the afternoon.
2: Yeah. I really
3: just
2: hate internet.
3: Get rid of that
2: so,
3: stuff for a little bit.
2: Yeah. Just today before I came over here, I put like schedule all my posts for the week. So I try to do that so then I don't have to look at social media for a week straight. You know, I try to do that because I really am very anti the phones and I have to do, I also am like, you have to go with the times and you have to accept it and like you have to do your job. My job is being on social media.
3: Right.
2: But because of my philosophically how I'm against it, I'm very active and conscious about how I use it. Yeah. I'm like, let's get it done with, get it out there. I always try to check what's going on with my friends. I do really love that aspect of it. I love being able to see what my friends are doing.
3: You're so on
2: I'm like
3: the road,
2: try,
3: dude.
2: Yeah, I try to like search certain friends and be like, okay, they posted the check into that, and then I close it off, and I'm like, all right.
3: Okay. So lots of journeys so far, challenges, successes. What can you maybe point out to be one of your proudest moments out there? I mean, I'm sure there's been plenty of them. Maybe think of one or two of them in your music career. Just one of those come to hear moments like, is this really me? Am I really doing this?
2: I don't know. It's so hard. I feel like there's, I've got a lot, but well, really wonderful things.
3: Maybe every show.
2: I mean. No, not every show. I wish. not every show. But I don't know. I think that there was, I'm trying to think of like, things that pop up. I don't know if these are the most. I feel like the most is a hard one to say. And I'm sure I'm going to forget. Well, no. Oh, I thought of, now here we go. Thought of one. Thought here really big one. It was with Postmodern Jukebox in Paris. And we played the Olympia Theater. And, you know, like, Josephine Baker's been on that stage. You know, like, that's like a pretty famous stage. And it was a sold out show. And I was, you know, studied in Paris, and Paris is like a city that means a lot to me. I really spent a lot of time there, and I have a lot of friends there, and it's really important to me, and I love being there. And it's somewhere I keep always want to move back to. And I hope that my dream is that when I'm older, I can maybe eventually just retire there or something. But so to go on that stage, I remember, and it was actually the night, last night I was going to be in that tour because they were going to keep going and I was going to stay in Paris. And I had some of my friends from the jazz world come see me, and it was a sold out audience, and we performed for them. And at one point, I, like in French, kind of said to everyone, I'm like, you know, I know we're American band, but for me, like I lived in Paris and this stage means a lot to me. And, it's really an honor to perform for you all here. And this is a very big moment for me. And I said that to everyone in French in the audience, and the audience just like, like they all went crazy, like, you know, it was really, and I remember at the end of that show, and it was also the last night of that tour, which has been a really beautiful tour, you know, we all were saying the good night and doing, and I just started crying. I was just like crying. There's actually a video of me, my friends got video of it because they knew I was gonna be emotional, and everyone in the band is like hugging me, and we're all just having this really beautiful moment.
3: That's
2: and
3: sweet.
2: There was something about that that was really special, and that tour was really beautiful. And that tour started, actually, I think it was the same one, where we got to play in Limerick, which is where my grandmother was born, in Ireland. And I never met my grandmother, and I never, you know, my Irish family was all gone by the time I was born, but like, there's remnants of the concept that we're Irish, you know, and, I was thinking to myself as I was on that stage, I was like, you know, having never met my grandmother, and thinking about the boats that they crossed over the channel, you know, my mom talked about that, and I took the ferry across the channel, and I was thinking to myself, like, how cool it is for my grandmother up in heaven, like thinking that she, you know, that whole family moved to America, probably to create a better life for themselves. And then their like great granddaughter and granddaughter back in their hometown, like performing and the big stage with this band. It's the first time I've set foot in the city. And I was just really, that was a really cool moment too. I feel like that was also like special. I'm very, not superstitious, but faithful when it comes to the ancestors. And so it means a lot to send something up to them.
3: That had to be a trip for you.
2: Yeah, it was beautiful. It was a lot of beautiful tears. I remember after that show, we got on the big boat to cross the channel, and I spent a good amount of time just on the top deck looking out at the channel and thinking about my Irish relatives and past, the ancestors, and how they'd be proud to know that I was there. And I remember that I was doing this Spice Girls song that they do with Postmodern Jukebox, and they wanted me to wear a Union Jack, and I was like, I am not wearing a Union Jack dress the first time I perform in Ireland. Hell no. And they allowed me to, and they allowed me to not wear that dress. I was very happy about that.
3: So, who's been your biggest supporter in your life in music? That is.
2: I mean, my family is very supportive, but they're supportive in like this very. They're all professional art, like they're theater people. So my parents have been supportive, not in the way that like you would think parents are supportive. Like they're not like, we were at every single show and we liked it. You know, they weren't at all like that. They were like, you want to do art? Okay, well. You gotta work hard. You know, you gotta get show. Like, they weren't at every show. They come to shows a lot more, actually, now that I'm older. They, like, I feel like they're more, like, cutesy parents now. But when I was really getting into it, they kind of pushed us. And me and my brother, they were like, all right, if you want to do this, then you gotta do this. Like, they weren't like, you're the greatest thing in the world. Like, they weren't like that with us. And I think that was actually better support because it made us really consider it as a real thing.
3: Your brother's a performer, too.
2: He's a filmmaker, but he's just in the arts. Okay. And so that was, they were, they've always been supportive. I think from the beginning, they've always been extremely supportive, but in this like really cool, more of like mentoring way, rather than like, you're the best thing that's ever been, you know, whatever. You know, that's like, and then I think other than that, I mean, my brother and his partner are huge. Like, I feel like my brother is one of my biggest champions as like a human being. You know, like he's always like, I'm really close with my sibling and
3: big brother.
2: Yeah. And I feel like he's just like someone that I always is going to be there and he's always going to champion me. Him and my cousins too. I feel like my cousin Mike, I feel like is my biggest fan. Like, I feel like he's always sending me he's a Marine too. And he like, him and his wife are two Marines and they're the sweetest people in the world. He's always sending me videos of like him and his friends hanging out. He's like, look, I'm playing Sweet Meg. And he's like playing a video or something. So I feel like it's like my family have definitely been the biggest supporters in that way, you know. And my brother and his partner, like they just will do, you know, like if I need a video done, if I need some styling, his girlfriend's gonna give me some. Like, they're just the best. They're like my rock, you know.
3: Your family, they pretty much live out east still.
2: Yeah, right? They're all in. Well, my brother and his girlfriend are in Brooklyn. My mom's in Jersey. My cousins, Brooklyn and Boston.
3: Okay.
2: And yeah, so Northeasterners.
3: Proud moment, but how about just one of those crazy or maybe embarrassing or something happened on stage moments for you?
2: Also in France.
3: Okay.
2: We played in like the south of France area, kind of near like the Alps, and that's where some of my first friends were in France. So this old friend of mine was coming too, and someone, you know, I kind of had been involved with kind of randomly when I was younger, so. You know, someone I wanted to do a good job in front of, so I hadn't seen him in a really long time. And this freaking stage, we all realized it after. It was like one of those slightly sloped stages, which is like a thing, like old cabaret houses, slightly sloped.
3: Mm-hmm.
2: And it was the slipperiest stage ever. Oh. Like, and so, and I, like I said, I opened the number. I opened with like this, like I just run out on stage in these heels and just like I'm a crazy person. So I go, I like run out. And I'm like, oh, but it's like, you know, big crowd. I run out and I do the first on the mic. And then the move is like at second verse, I take the mic off the mic stand and I run to the back and I start running off stage. As soon as I like run to the back to place the mic stand and turn around to come back and start doing my crazy stuff, I just wipe out like hard. I just like, poof, just like on the floor. And I was like, oh, it was like so embarrassing. And then I get up and go and I like do the rest of the thing and I finish the thing, but I was just like, oh my God, that was so embarrassing. And then I was so thankful because and the rest of the band was like, oh my God, Meg, that like everyone put duct tape on the bottom of their shoes because we all were like, I was the first one out, but like we were all going to slip. It wasn't really my fault. It was the stage's fault. But what I really was sweet is the tap dancer, Jabu. I'm pretty sure he did this on purpose. He was out there on stage when he was doing his tap number. Just kind of showing off how slick it was. Like, he kind of was, like, making, like, a joke at, like, oh, my God, this floor is really slippery. And I kind of feel I was, like, I feel like he saved me. Like, I wasn't just the sloppy mess. I swear it was a slippery stage. It wasn't just me. But that was pretty embarrassing. That was pretty embarrassing. Oh, and then actually, it's funny. These are all moments from the same tour, which is funny. I have a lot of moments from other tours, but for some reason, this tour, on that same gig, the Olympia gig, with the best story.
3: Mm-hmm.
2: Another thing that happened was I had this number I would do in Are You Gonna Be My Girl, and I had this like tie around dress that usually it was like this silky dress with a little tie and it was like a wrap thing, and I usually just wore like my like underwear under it and stockings, but for some reason that night I like put a slip. I was like, I had this pretty vintage slip and I was like, you know, I look nice under there, and so I should put that on. I put this like little slip thing instead of just my underwear, and halfway through the song the dress just popped open. And I couldn't, it was just kind of this crazy tie thing. And I'm like singing this song and it's a really big number and it's the Olympia. And I'm like singing, trying to freaking, it's just like open. I'm just like, you know, my slip is out and I'm just like trying to figure out, trying to tie it while I'm singing and everyone can see I'm like trying to do it. And finally I'm just like, screw it. And I just take off the dress and do the rest of the number in the slip. So it was funny. It was like, it was like this funny, embarrassing moment, but then it turned into this kind of funny thing. I think the crowd loved it. I was just like running around basically like, so it was funny.
3: How about, there's obviously a lot of fan reaction there. What's one of the nicest things that you can think of that a fan has ever done for you? Maybe right after a performance or maybe later on gotten in touch with you and said something, maybe posted something on one of your sites.
2: There was a moment, that was really special to me in Russia. Well, we toured in Russia in 2019 with the State Department, and we did this like all around for like a whole month. And we were in Moscow, and I do this. I started doing this number then a little before going there, but I still do it to this day. This number, Gotingen, it's a French song, but this song is written by a woman who is like of Jewish heritage and survived World War II by going into hiding, and then afterward became a famous artist and toured around. And she wrote this song because she really loved this one city, Gotingen, and it was kind of an ode to the city. And it's this whole song about like empathizing with the other. It's like, you know, of course we have the beautiful Seine, but you know, the roses are very beautiful in Gotingen. And she says like, I'm sorry if it offends people, but the children are the same in Gotingen and in Paris. And she says this thing at the end that says, I hope the time of blood and hate does not return for those people that I love in Gotingen. If we bear arms once again, my heart will shed a tear for Gotingen. And that is a concept that's really important to me, is like the empathizing with the other. Like one of the reasons I like studying, I've studied history, is thinking about what really goes on the ground, you know, with the proletariat or whatever, you know, the people. What happens with the people when you have conflict, and just, and how these upper, you know, these rulers or these rich people turn us against each other, you know, with racism, with class inequality, and then with right and left, you know, and how we find ourselves fighting and dehumanizing others. And I'm very obsessed with humanizing and finding ways of forgiveness and stuff. And so I kind of talked about that as best I could, very simply, because most of the audience didn't really speak English, and I don't speak Russian. But I talked about that in Moscow, knowing that a lot of the audience there spoke more English. And it was right in, it was 2019, so it was right when things were really heating up with Russia and America. And afterward, this guy came up to me at the show, and he like grabbed my shoulders and was like, "Shane," he's like, this is important. It's important. And he like looked me in my eyes, and I could tell that's what he was getting at. It's like, and I did feel that on that tour, that was important, because it summed up that tour for me, because I was kind of like, and especially was like, you know, the war didn't start much further after us being there. And it's interesting, we met so many Russians, and we met so many people who were exactly like us, going through the same stuff, where it's like their government represents something that they don't represent, you know. And it was a good moment for me, because it made me realize like how easy it is to, you know, look at Russia as Americans and like this evil place. And it's like, no, there's evil in that place, just like there's evil in this place. There's also a lot of good in that place. And a lot of Russian culture is fascinating and beautiful. And there's a lot of really cool stuff going on there. And there's interesting artists and, you know, there's interesting people and people who have kids and all that kind of stuff. And so that was a really special and important moment for me, I think, having that, just that one dude look me in the eye and just say, you could tell he didn't speak English super well, but he said he knew enough to understand what I was saying. And I was like, and we felt the same. So yeah. That was really cool.
3: There's a traveling group nowadays, Leonid and Friends from Russia, and they came over about that same time. And they present kind of the same message that you just sat here and said, you know, don't judge us by what's going on over there.
2: Yeah.
3: Here's what we're all about. We're just like you.
2: Yeah.

0: him to play guitar on a track, or whether it's working out of an album, or I just see someone I really, really admire, and I really like the way he makes music. So
1: Cool.
0: I really hope someday I can do something with him.
1: Let's hope so.
0: Yeah.
1: That'll be good. What's on the horizon for you here in the near future?
0: So this is like the beginning of my tour season. So this is like the first little mini tour, and I'm doing my new system. I like doing short tours. So I'm doing a lot of different places for like 5 to 7 day runs. And I'm So I'm basically touring straight from now until September. It's just going to be a bunch of different runs. And then I'm hoping by September I'll figure out a way to record this next album, because I'm like, it's almost done. I thought it was done, so I wanted to do my songs mixed with a few songs of people that I respect and care. And I just think there's something cool about, like, back in the day in country music, like, it seemed like everyone was covering each other, and it seems like now everyone's obsessed with this, like, every song is, original. It's got to be. And I'm like, I don't feel like it does need to be all original. I feel like I know how to write songs, but, like, I'm not, like, the best writer in the world. Like, I do know some, like, really great writers. Like, why would I just, only sing my songs? So that's kind of
1: Sure.
0: my goal with that album, the next album, is to do an album that's very coherent musically. I want it to be, like, just Americana country. It's not going to be like, Meg does this crazy mix. It's like, no, I'm gonna make a freaking like Americana country record, and it's gonna be some of my songs, some of the other people's songs. I thought it was done, but then I started writing these two new songs. I'm like, oh, maybe I'm still writing. It might not be done. But the goal is to record it by the end of this tour season, like September, November,
1: Okay.
0: October.
1: It's nice to hear variations of people. There's plenty of great songs out there, but people doing them with their own twist to them.
0: Yeah, I think that's an I think that's
1: You'd
0: something.
1: say, did you hear that version that Meg did of so and so?
0: Yeah, I really deeply believe that, like, music is outside of us. I've been talking about this a lot with friends recently. It's been coming up, but it's like, ego and music don't necessarily belong together. I think that it builds you as an artist, and that's true. But, like, if the end goal is ego, then you're not serving the music. The music is something that floats above us that we can pick at. And I think that sometimes a song, for it to get to its greatest, its completion, takes more than one artist, and it takes. Like, I always think about the example of, like, Malcolm Gladwell did a really good podcast on this, but, like, the song Hallelujah, how it's like Leonard Cohen wrote it for a bajillion verses, did his version. John Cale took a different set of verses and made his version of it, and then Jeff Buckley covered the John Cale version. And to me, I'm like, the Jeff Buckley version is like, that's the song. That's the final, like, whoa. That's the song you're like, that knocks you out. No matter how many times people cover Hallelujah, that's the one. And I think that that's something that I believe is. For music, and that's why I'm like, for me, I'm like, well, for me to create the best music I can make, I'm maybe it's not me writing it, like, I can't write Stardust, like, it's like I can't write like Hoagy Carmichael. So it's like,
1: But you can do it.
0: well, it's like I
1: Yeah.
0: can sing and I can write and I can do these things, but I just think
1: Yeah.
0: I'm trying to make the best music I can make. That's the goal, because music is better and bigger than I am, and I'm good at singing. So my original music is not necessarily because I wrote it. Maybe it's the version of a song. Maybe it is something I wrote. Whatever. But it's just whatever it's got to be. Whatever it is, that's the best thing that we can make as a human being. But it's got to be something that's not about your own ego. It's got to be something that's like, okay, my voice is good at this, so then do that. I don't know. Like, just accepting and building and collaborating with other people as much as possible. And I know, just my belief system.
1: Amazing. Well, we're getting toward the end here, I suppose. So, is there anything you'd like to say to your fans or folks out there?
0: To check out the new record I've got coming out on Friday, actually, or whenever this comes out, May
1: Right.
0: 1st. And that album is a fun little piece. It's kind of this little interim album between the two original ones that are bigger ones, because we recorded it because my best friend and guitar player moved to London, and I was about to start recording Never Been Home, but I was like, well, we have to do something before you go. Like, we have to make something. So we just went into a studio in upstate New York with him and me and our good friend Dylan and drummer Chris Galvin. The four of us had played together for a long time. And then one day we just, like, knocked out a jazz record. And it's our version of weird, it's our jazz, which is like kind of got Americana-iness, it's funky, it's got a lot of weird telly sounds and old-timey jazz and new jazz. And so it's this cool little random moment in time. And we've been sitting on it because we recorded it like in 2023. But I think it was, yeah, 2023. So I've just been sitting on it waiting to put it out.
1: So May 1st.
0: So May 1st it's out.
1: Okay.
0: So check that out. Massive Negroni.
1: Well, I've certainly enjoyed having you here today, and I'm sure all the people really love listening to your story. So just like we intro the show, we got some music of yours that we're going to play.

0: end. And I hope you've all enjoyed our interview today as much as I've enjoyed doing it. And tune in again next time for another session. And I want to thank Meg for being here. It's really nice to get to know you, and we'll be looking forward to your new album. And you see, you're going to be down at the Rose Bowl here soon, too?
1: I just played it last two nights ago. But I'll be in Chicago in the Coastal Midwest one. And, keep forgetting what date. It'll be in July.
0: All right. Well, they can check your site, right?
1: I need to start getting good at that.
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is an old song that we first did on my album called Fire on the Mountain way back in 1974. And we've been kept doing this old tune. We thought, you know, we've been doing this song so long, we ought to update it a little bit. 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

And now, a public service announcement from WRWO 94.5 FM Radio, Ottawa, Illinois. 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Ottawa Friendship House presents Concert for a Cause, Saturday, September 19th, 2026. The gates will open at 5:30 p.m. The concert is located at 1718 North 2525 Road, Ottawa, Illinois. This year, Ottawa Friendship House welcomes Grammy-nominated Nashville singer-songwriter Anderson East. Yes, it's a fundraiser, but it's also an evening where neighbors become friends, strangers sing along together, and every ticket purchased helps create opportunities for the incredible people we serve at Friendship House. Besides the entertainment, we'll have food trucks, beer, wine, and other beverages available. General admission tickets are $50 each. Children are admitted free with the purchase of an adult ticket. Besides general admission, there are various other options and prices which would provide you with your group a picnic table, seating, and snacks. For additional information, call 815-434-0493 or check out Ottawa Friendship House on their Facebook page. 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

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Our Good Grads program will help you realize your dreams. Here's how it works. 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We'll help prepare you for higher scores with interactive classroom learning, one-on-one training and attention, small class sizes, scholarships for testing, case management services, and even transportation assistance. 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

0: And now, a public service announcement from WRWO 94.5 FM Radio, Ottawa, Illinois. 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Ottawa Friendship House presents Concert for a Cause, Saturday, September 19th, 2026. The gates will open at 5:30 p.m. The concert is located at 1718 North 2525 Road, Ottawa, Illinois. This year, Ottawa Friendship House welcomes Grammy-nominated Nashville singer-songwriter Anderson East. Yes, it's a fundraiser, but it's also an evening where neighbors become friends, strangers sing along together, and every ticket purchased helps create opportunities for the incredible people we serve at Friendship House. Besides the entertainment, we'll have food trucks, beer, wine, and other beverages available. General admission tickets are $50 each. Children are admitted free with the purchase of an adult ticket. Besides general admission, there are various other options and prices which would provide you with your group a picnic table, seating, and snacks. For additional information, call 815-434-0493 or check out Ottawa Friendship House on their Facebook page. See you all there.
1: 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Hee-ya!

thanks for tuning in to Dan Sweeney's number one music from the 60s, 70s, and 80s. A number one hit is a combination of artist and song that hits number one on the various U.S. Billboard charts. And just coming off a number one hit for 2 weeks, September 23rd, 1989, Girl, I'm Gonna Miss You. That's Milli Vanilli, their third of three number ones before initially breaking up in 1990. Their success turned to infamy when it was discovered that they did not sing any of the vocals on their music releases. They ended up returning their Grammy Award for Best New Artist. Marching forward with more number one music. September 24th, 1988. Don't Worry, Be Happy. Bobby McFerrin, number one for 2 weeks.

itself. All by itself. It was one of those things where it just happened to be released at the right time. People seemed to really latch on to that, that piece. It's funny, you know, I did everything backwards. I recorded this tune, it shoots out of the gate, starts selling millions of copies, and what do? I stay home. You know, when I should have been, you know, according to the record company, I should have been touring like mad, just crazy, you know. But I had a choice of, you know, either touring like crazy and being away from my family or hanging out with my family. And I chose, you know, I've got some kids, got a wife I never see, so I decided to stay home.

0: 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Don't worry. 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
1: Dan Sweeney!

a big hit for 3 weeks, September 20th, 1986. Stuck With You, Huey Lewis and the News. This was the band's second number one hit on the Hot 100 chart. According to Lewis, the song was written about a girl he liked. However, he didn't like the song once he played it for her. Here's another number one hit for 3 weeks, September 21st, 1985. Money for Nothing. That's Dire Straits. The groundbreaking video for this song was the first to be aired on MTV Europe while the network launched on August 1, 1987, exactly 6 years after the US MTV channel launched. It was Dire Straits' most commercially successful single.

0: Well, just coming off an extended number one hit set, September 24th, 1977, Best of My Love. The Emotions, number one for 1 week. Well, Best of My Love won a Grammy at the 20th Annual Grammy Awards in 1977 for Best R&B Performance by a Duo or Group. This was their only number one hit on the Billboard Hot 100, although they had many R&B Top 40 hits through the 70s and 80s. And before that one, a big hit for 1 week, September 24th, 1983. Tell Her About It. Billy Joel. Well, the video for this song shows Joel singing the song as if he were on the Ed Sullivan Show in 1963. Marching forward with more number one music. September 18th, 1976. Number one for 3 weeks. Play that funky music. It's Wild Cherry, a funk rock band from Mingo Junction, Ohio. The band's name Wild Cherry was taken from a box of cough drops. The band was named Best Pop Group of the Year in 1976 by Billboard and received an American Music Award for Top R&B Single of the Year, as well as a pair of Grammy nominations for Best New Vocal Group and Best R&B Performance by a Group. They broke up in 1980. Well, here's Helen Reddy on the Midnight Special introducing the band in 1976.
1: 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Please welcome from Steubenville, Ohio, Wild Cherry.

0: 1974.
1: I've heard people say that too much of anything is not good for you, baby. But I don't know about that. There's many times that we've loved and we've shared love and made love. It doesn't seem to me like it's enough.

0: is one of my favorites. Number one for 1 week, September 21st, 1974. Can't get enough of your love, babe. Barry White, his first and only number one hit on the Billboard Hot 100, although he had six number ones in the Billboard R&B charts through the years. This big hit became one of his signature tunes. White died in 2003 at the age of 58. Here's another number one hit, September 23rd, 1972. Baby, Don't Get Hooked on Me, Mac Davis. Well, this was his only Billboard Hot 100 number one. It was featured on an episode of The Muppet Show that Mac Davis was hosting. He had many Billboard Country Top 40 hits from the 70s through to 1986. Mac Davis died in 2020 at the age of 78. Well, here's Kermit the Frog introducing Mac Davis on The Muppet Show in 1980.
1: Star time, folks, so things are definitely getting better out here. So here he is now, one of the kings of country western music, ladies and gentlemen, the one and only Mr.

0: big number one hit for 1 week, September 21st, 1968. Harper Valley PTA. Jeannie C. Riley, a country music and gospel singer, born and raised in Stamford, Texas. She's best known for her 68 country and pop hit. The song earned her a Grammy Award for Best Female Country Vocal Performance and the Country Music Association Single of the Year Award. Riley also became one of the few country artists ever nominated in the major pop Grammy Award categories of Best New Artist and Record of the Year. The song spawned a 1978 film and a 1981-83 TV series, both titled Harper Valley PTA, starring Barbara Eden. In the 1970s, she became a born-again Christian and began recording gospel music. And before that one, a big number one hit for 4 weeks, September 20th, 1969, Sugar Sugar, a big hit from the cartoon band The Archies. It was actually the product of a group of studio musicians managed by Don Kirshner. Ron Dante provided the lead vocals, and Ray Stevens, the hand claps. It was the 1969 U.S. number one single of the year, Marching Forward with More. Number one music, September 23rd, 1967. A big hit for 4 weeks. The Letter, The Box Tops. This was the group's first and biggest record chart topper. They initially split up in 1970. The Box Tops were inducted into the Memphis Music Hall of Fame. Here's a brief interview with lead vocalist Alex Chilton of The Box Tops on Entertainment Tonight 1987 as he explains how his singing style fooled a lot of people.
1: I started singing it really softly at first, and the producer came out and said, no, sing it really hard and kind of growl it like this. And he kind of demonstrated it for me, and I did it as best I could.
2: When she wrote me a letter, said she couldn't live without me no more.
3: Some found it hard to believe such a soulful voice came from a 16-year-old.
1: People tell me that, they thought I was 50 and really fat, you know, or black. And we had a hit record on a lot of black stations with that record because people thought we were black.

a big hit for 3 weeks, September 18, 1961. Bobby V, Take Good Care of My Baby. It was a song written by Carole King. The song was ranked number 12 on Billboard's Hot 100 for 1961. This was V's only number one hit. Bobby V died in 2016 at the age of 73. Well, that's going to do it for us today. We're going to close out with a number one hit for 1 week, September 19th, 1960. The Twist, Chubby Checkers. Well, The Twist was originally released in 1958 by Hank Ballard and the Midnighters. Chubby Checkers' 1960 cover version of the song set a record at the time as the only song to reach number one in two different runs when it resurfaced and topped the popular hit parade again for 2 weeks in January of 1962. In 1988, The Twist again became popular due to a new recording of the song by The Fat Boys and featured Chubby Checkers. This version reached number two in the UK and number one in Germany. Well, thanks for tuning in to Dan Sweeney's number one music from the 60s, 70s, and 80s. Until next time, make it a good one.

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1: 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We have the kindest listeners, and we are honored that you are tuning in. It's so sad.

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I said, do everybody feel all right this evening? Y'all, do everybody feel all right this evening? You know I had a talk with the band. They said everything's gonna be all right this morning. I ain't gonna let nobody

0: news for you. Y'all doing all right? How about it for my band, Gus Thornton on the bass, Michael Battle on the drums, Matthew Lott on the rhythm and lead guitar, and I'm yours truly, Marcus Knox. Thank y'all so much for having us up here. I was in Des Moines early this year, but I didn't think I'd be coming to Newton.
1: I got nothing. I just can't believe the things that we said now.

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0: 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Ottawa Friendship House presents Concert for a Cause, Saturday, September 19, 2026. The gates will open at 5:30 p.m. The concert is located at 1718 North 2525 Road, Ottawa, Illinois. This year, Ottawa Friendship House welcomes Grammy-nominated Nashville singer-songwriter Anderson East. Yes, it's a fundraiser, but it's also an evening where neighbors become friends, strangers sing along together, and every ticket purchased helps create opportunities for the incredible people we serve at Friendship House. Besides the entertainment, we'll have food trucks, beer, wine, and other beverages available. General admission tickets are $50 each. Children are admitted free with the purchase of an adult ticket. Besides general admission, there are various other options and prices which would provide you with your group a picnic table, seating, and snacks. For additional information, call 815-434-0493 or check out Ottawa Friendship House on their Facebook page. See you all there.
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